0: The 1500-metre freestyle, the victory saw Short become the second man after Grant Hackett to win the 200, 400, 800 and 1500 metres at the same event. He's told Channel 9 it was an exhausting end to a successful week.
1: That hurt so bad. That last 500, I was just thinking about getting takeout after the race was done, to be honest. But Matt was closing on me, like you could tell on the bottom. I was like, oh no, just keep going and get to the end. That's actually the fastest one I've done domestically.
0: Australian women's cricket captain Sophie Molyneux says the playing group's in great place going into their first game at the T20 World Cup against South Africa and England. The team will start their campaign looking to avenge their semi-final loss to South Africa at the 2024 edition of the tournament. Molyneux says she's not going in as defending champions, giving the players a sense of freedom.
2: We're not out here to defend anything. We're not being hunted, I suppose. We're out there to go and get it. And that's what, you know, the group's in a great place to be able to go out there and run towards whatever's in front of us.
0: To the weather, dry and mostly sunny across much of New South Wales. Sydney's weather partly cloudy, a top of 22. Right now it's 17 on the coast.
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5: Hiridumarung Yasu, hello and good morning. Ray Johnston here with you, broadcasting from Barramattagal Land in Parramatta Square today. Hope your corner of the state is looking like a lovely place to get out for a walk today. At around 10:15, we are going to be joined by someone who would love for you to consider your local cemetery as a place for a stroll or even a picnic. Estelle Grech is looking at ways that they can become integrated into our daily lives. Some fascinating stuff there. Now, as always, you can give me a call on 1300 222 702 or you can text 0467 922 702. Let me know what's happening in your neck of the woods today, or even if there's an interesting cemetery in your town that people should visit. Also, if you're out in the caravan or camper this weekend, you'll want to be listening at 10:30. There's some new info you'll need to know about the impact that some common caravan toilet chemicals are having on wastewater systems. Also, at around 20 to 11, we're going to be joined by a photographer with an incredible exhibition capturing the real spirit of outback New South Wales. What goes into creating something like that? Looking forward to keeping your company here on 702 ABC Sydney and right across New South Wales.
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5: Up first, though, I want you to think about the last park you walked through or drove past. There was probably a big open field, maybe a skate ramp or a basketball court, maybe some climbing equipment and a slippery dip. Something surprising I've only learned this week is that parks are by default built with boys in mind. So girls stop using them as they get older. Now, Bayside Council is doing something about this with a plan to design one of Sydney's parks specifically for girls. Estelle Grech is from the Committee for Sydney. Estelle, what does a park designed with girls in mind look like?
9: Thanks for having me, Ray. So a park designed for girls, look, the first step is just to ask them. So it's so great that Bayside is doing that. I've been lucky to research this topic and visited parks around the world that were designed for girls. Often people just think about lighting, but it's much more than that. There's kind of three things that I think can make them a bit more unique and thoughtful. The first thing is, you know, giving girls a space to sort of, and teenage girls specifically, a space to practice grown-up life. So typically like having some sort of like kiosk or cafe or somewhere where you can kind of go buy a drink with your friends, like coffee or hot chocolate or something like that. The second thing that's kind of unique is girls always talk about generally having spaces where you can move in synchronicity with your friends. So think about swings, but not just designed for little kids, designed for teenage or like adult bodies where you can move up and down with your friends and chat along the way.

or maybe stuff that you can climb on, or trampolines that you can jump up and down on. And the third thing is, you know, we're living in a digital age. A lot of teenage girls like to be in places that look cool. So when you're taking photos of your friends or sharing them on Instagram, they might have lots of public art, be brightly colored. One of the spaces I visited in Copenhagen is a rooftop play space, and it's bright red and pink, but also it's used by people of all ages.

0: with their friends. Right. And you're finding through your research that girls aren't finding those places in the way that parks are designed now.
1: Yeah, that's right. So Australian studies show that only 6% of teen girls are actually using their local public space. Other research from around the world shows that by age 8, the sort of ratio of girls to boys in parks is about boys 80%, girls 20%. And this often is because when parental supervision goes down, girls are less likely to go outside in the local park and probably more likely to hang out with their friends at home. So it's really important that we're creating welcoming, vibrant, fun places that everyone feels like they belong to.
0: How much of the drop-off of girls visiting and participating in activities at their local park, how much of that has to do with how safe they feel?
1: Look, I think that's a big factor for everyone. I mean, you know, one thing I didn't mention before, but also toilet design is really important. Like often, you know, parks, toilets and parks can be a bit dank and dingy and no one likes to kind of go there. And that means that you can't stay in a place a long time, right? So safety is really important, I think. And that's kind of goes back to things like having activities there that means that lots of people are going to be there. So dog parks are really effective at bringing lots of people in at all times of day. Cafes are another activator. But yeah, pretty much lighting is really important, but you know, no amount of lighting is going to end the patriarchy, as a famous feminist academic says. We've really got to think about like making places that people just want to be in, and naturally they're going to feel much safer and more welcoming.
0: How do you balance designing parks with girls in mind without excluding anyone else? You know, do these changes, do they tend to benefit boys and men as well?
1: They definitely do. So when you kind of spoke before about when you look at your local park and there might be a skate park or a basketball court or a sports field, I think they're just designed for things that planners think people want. But it's really important we ask people what they want. Other research that I looked at showed that when they asked teenage girls and boys what they wanted, it wasn't things like skate parks that turned up to the top. It was actually girls and boys wanting the same thing, things like trampolines, access to nature, places to be social with their friends. So really by doing this, I think Bayside's going to find that actually it's not just an attractive place for girls, but it's an attractive place for boys and everyone.
0: So tell me more about the park at Bayside. What will it look like, hopefully, when you're finished?
1: Well, look, I guess that's going to be up to whatever the local girls in that area say, and I hope that Council's going to embark on a co-design process. So what that means is like really not just asking girls what they want, but, you know, taking them through the design process iteratively and seeing how it grows. But I think, like I said before, I hope that we see some more public art. I hope that we see more interesting teen and adult-sized play equipment as well. And, yeah, I'm really looking forward to seeing what happens.
0: It does sound like these changes would just make them much nicer places for everyone to visit. I'm sure everyone could benefit from some nicer public toilets and some public art.
1: Totally.
0: And cool, great places to be able to take photos and spend time with your friends. If we're looking at our local park, wherever it may be across the state, and thinking, oh, maybe a bit of an upgrade is in store here, yeah, how much influence can local residents have over the way parks in their area are developed? What can they do?
1: Yeah, I'd like to think that you can have lots of influence. I mean, I've been engaging more with my local council lately and it's been really effective. I think council often hears from people when they're doing something wrong, but not maybe necessarily with new ideas and new ways of doing things. So always write to your local council. I think, you know, Deputy Mayor Heidi Lee Douglas at Bayside probably didn't expect this reaction, and it's quite a simple idea really, but look at how powerful it's been and the impact that it's been having. So I'd really encourage anyone to write to your local council and come up with new ideas of ways of doing things in your local park.
0: We are going to be hearing shortly by a researcher that has been looking at ways that we could be using our cemeteries more as places to spend time. I'm wondering if in your research and exploration of your parks and their usage, if you've seen any interesting ways that people are including cemeteries in those spaces.
1: Yeah, so I mentioned Copenhagen before. They also have a big cemetery that's also a public space, and lots of people are running and cycling and

0: being active through it. I mean, my local park is Kempenown Memorial Rest Park in Newtown, and obviously it has the beautiful cemetery sort of inside the park. And I always see people with their dogs there. I also see teenagers like hanging out in the corner, having fun, doing teenage things. So, like, I love the idea of activating cemeteries. I think often they're really beautiful, peaceful spaces. And yeah, in a city that is growing and we need more public space, we should be using them as well.
1: Absolutely. Estelle, thank you so much for your time. Enjoy the rest of your Saturday.
0: No worries, you too.
1: Estelle Grech, the Policy Manager at the Committee for Sydney, looking at ways that we can incorporate what girls need from parks. I had no idea that they were mostly designed with boys in mind. These changes sound like they would benefit everyone, and it's not just about lighting. It's about making them fun, vibrant places with a bit more public art, a bit more Instagrammable, you could say. You are listening to 702 ABC Sydney, right across New South Wales with me, Ray Johnston. It is 10:15. Coming up at around 10:30, if you're a caravanner, you will need to know about this. Some of the chemicals used in caravan toilets are causing issues for smaller regional wastewater systems. We'll chat about what's happening there and what can be done about it.
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1: Now, when I'm visiting a new town, I do love to wander through the cemetery. I love to read all of the headstones, you know, gain a sense of history, connect with all the people who were there long before I was. Most of us, though, apparently only visit a cemetery when we have to, because they are places that are, of course, tied to grief. But cemeteries also take up huge areas of land in our cities. And as our urban spaces become more crowded, some researchers are asking whether we're overlooking their broader role in community life. Isabella LaSala is a PhD candidate at RMIT looking at just that. Isabel, what drew you to cemeteries as a focus for your research?
5: Hi, hello. Well, two things, basically. One is the observation I have been having of the street level public space and how cemeteries sometimes are too enclosed by walls or fences and therefore don't allow people to look inside or to cross them easily. And then I started thinking and investigating about what happens. And there are two things, right? One, it's there is a lot of stigma and also respect for the spaces for the dead. But there are also spaces that are quite intimidating where people sometimes don't feel fully welcome to visit. So I thought, well, maybe there is an option in which we can keep the respect and also invite other people to wander around and to use the spaces so they don't feel that uninviting.
1: Isabel, I've been receiving some texts from listeners who do enjoy spending time in cemeteries and using them as public spaces. I've got a text here from Gail that says that Buenos Aires Cemetery is absolutely spectacular. I've also got a text from Robin in Beecroft that says that she went on a sculpture walk at Rookwood Cemetery some years ago and it was fantastic. So what do you think, Isabel, we are missing by treating cemeteries as places that we only visit for either funerals or anniversaries of those funerals or the deaths of those people?
5: So there are indeed cemeteries that are amazing. We could even say tourist attractions, right? Like the Recoleta in Buenos Aires is one of them. It's absolutely beautiful. The Père Lachaise in Paris is another one. These are cemeteries where very famous people are buried. And therefore, they're places where visitors always go to pay respects. There are also monumental cemeteries from the 19th century, and that makes them kind of spectacular from a sculptural point of view. My thing is more related to cemeteries, to the ordinary cemeteries, right? Cemeteries where no famous people are buried and cemeteries where therefore are not also that fascinating from the visitor's point of view, and there are people don't go that much. There are always still people that visit any cemetery, and one of those people. So we are the ones that probably keep them a bit activated or have been thinking about them. And it's a kind of space that has the potential to be quiet, to be a place for thinking rather than a public space for very active and noisy activities.
1: Absolutely. I've got some more texts coming through. 0467 922 702 is the number if you would like to send me a text. I've got one here that says, I have a problem with that though, visiting cemeteries as if they were parks. Have you been to a park lately? People run, dogs play and often do their business. People graffiti, people are doing more illicit activities after dark. You know, compared to the goths having a picnic which is quiet, all of that is supremely disrespectful to the deceased, but that's just my thoughts. So how do we balance keeping these places respectful as they should be, but also places that we do feel comfortable spending our time?
5: Yeah, that's a great comment, because I think this is where exactly is the key of the whole thing. My proposal is not to make cemeteries a park. It's to have a different kind of public space. It's to have cemeteries open for people that would like to spend the time doing activities that are quiet and are respectful with those buried there, and that will be respectful with those visiting people that are buried in that cemetery. It's more an invitation. It's more a kind of a hybrid public space rather than making them parks. Because I agree. I definitely agree. Cemeteries are not spaces to play soccer, for example, right? Or to place basketball hoops around so people can play basketball as well. I think they're places for walking around quietly, for sitting down, for having a chat with a friend, probably having a picnic as well. But it's the level of intensity and the level of activity that what I think we need to kind of keep in mind when opening these spaces.
1: I've got a text here from Monica who says, I grew up in Copenhagen and I spent a lot of time playing in the local cemetery. Danish cemeteries are beautiful. They're tall trees and grassy areas with benches and paths which invite people to linger and sit and play and relax. Is this the type of thing that you're imagining here as well, Isabel?
5: Yeah, that's the type of thing. The relationship with cemeteries varies quite a lot. Culturally and also depending on the country they are located. The relationship that Danish people have with cemeteries is absolutely different that people have here in Australia, have in other parts of the world. So it's not changing the Australian model to the model that it have in Denmark or in Copenhagen specifically, but it's about, because I think that's something that's quite related to the way you grew up, right? And the way families have been looking at cemeteries for a while. It's not changing things dramatically. It's opening them up so they can also, instead of being fully covered with concrete and stone, can have some vegetation and can help to reduce the terrible high temperatures that cemeteries can reach in very hot days.
1: Oh, of course, yes. No, it's a great opportunity to be able to lower the general temperature of the surrounding areas as well if we've got lots of those trees. We've seen that come into play with all kinds of parks. I'm curious, Isabel, as to what you think about our attitude towards cemeteries in Australia. Do you think that all of our lack of use of these places is more cultural rather than practical? Have we become too separated from death in modern society? How can we start embracing it as part of life through cemeteries?
5: Yeah, that's a really good question. I think Australia is a very multicultural country. And in that regard, I wouldn't say that there is one way to see cemeteries. Mm. I think also that varies depending on in which part in Australia you are and how is the relationship you have with a specific cemetery. But I think the Australian context would be benefited for a few changes in terms of policy and the way we approach these spaces.
1: Continue. I think I would also just love to hear a little bit more about how these spaces can contribute to urban biodiversity. I've just gone back to thinking about how joyful it would be to spend time in these places if they were populated with native plants and native trees and bird life. Is that a real opportunity that's in front of us that we may be overlooking?
5: I think there is a real opportunity. Also because the fact that cemeteries aren't that visited or aren't popular bring also the potential for wildlife to have a stronger environment for them. So because, I mean, as you know, it's not the same for wildlife to be in an area that's full of people that to be in an area that's not visited that much. So we could, with small operations in the cemeteries, activate those areas and have spaces that are more dedicated to wildlife, vegetation, wildflowers, wild fauna, different kind of insects and birds around, and some areas that still like open for people to walk. So there is really great potential, I mean, ecologically and from a sustainable point of view as well in cemeteries.
1: It's fascinating to think about. 0467 922 702 is the number to text. I've got a text here from Danny who says, "Hi, Ray." Hi, Danny. "I'm researching the history of the Coast Hospital Cemetery at Little Bay. It's inside the Gamay Botany Bay National Park and it is beautiful and fascinating." And I've also got a text here from GK from Bexley who says, "St John's Anglican Church in Ashfield has held several Jazz in the Graveyard free picnic events with a jazz quartet in the park that is adjacent to the cemetery rather. The idea of a concert in the graveyard, Isabel, could we be expecting these places to become community gathering places as well? I was more thinking, you know, individuals or small family groups, but there's no real reason why we can't have large numbers of people in the community gathering in cemeteries, right?
5: Yeah, totally. I think that organization of events is always great, as they sometimes open up the mind of people thinking that, wow, well, I went to a concert in a cemetery, or went to a festival in a cemetery, maybe I can come back next time, even if there is not a festival or a concert. So I think those events are the ones that sometimes trigger the responses that we need for public to activate these spaces that are there lying behind these walls with, I mean, great potential for becoming not only public spaces, but as I was mentioning before, being more sustainable and ecologically active for the environment.
1: Absolutely. I've got a text here that says, do trees actually lower the air temperature? I doubt it. There have been quite a few studies to show that trees do lower the air temperature. They kind of act like natural air conditioners in a way. You've got the shade from the tree canopies that are blocking the radiation from the sun reaching the ground in the first place. So it stops surfaces like road surfaces, concrete and buildings from reabsorbing all of that heat and then radiating it back into

0: the atmosphere, among many other things. So, yes, we've got some doubt from a texter there, but it has been absolutely scientifically proven that being able to have more trees in the area does make them a lot cooler. I've also got a text here from May from Russell Lee that says, in Ireland every year there's a day where people visit cemeteries. It is very much part of the culture. And Darren is also saying, Ray, sometimes I walk around Warrenora Cemetery, which my mum's ashes are resting. There's part of the cemetery that's like a botanical garden with all different types of trees and plants and birds. And there's also some memorials to specific groups of people as well. Thanks for texting in with that, Darren. I think there's a lot of support for this, Isabel. Yeah. What do you think needs to happen to get more people thinking about and talking about having their local cemetery as a place that they use more like a park?
1: Probably it would be the initiative of one of the cemetery's trusts or one of the councils to start making a first intervention to activate a cemetery in perpetuity that has low visitation and no new space available for new burials. I think that would be the first step, I would say, to start changing the way we approach to these spaces, and to also, as you mentioned before, lowering the temperature, bringing more biodiversity, finding like stormwater management as well. Yeah, so, I think it's one initiative that, well, one or two or many, but yeah.
0: Wonderful. Well, Isabel, I hope that you have a wonderful time spending time in your local cemetery this weekend. Enjoy the rest of your Saturday.
1: Thank you very much for having me.
0: Isabel Lasala.
1: And all for your comments.
0: Oh, thank you kindly. Isabel Lasala, a PhD candidate there at RMIT, who is working on how we can change our attitudes and how we can change our local cemeteries to help them become places that we do think of more as local parks and community areas. You are listening to 702 ABC Sydney right across New South Wales with me, Ray Johnston. It is 10:31. Still to come at around 20 to 11. How do you capture the spirit of the New South Wales outback in a photo? What would that photo contain for you? As always, I'm available on 1300 222 702 for a chat, or you can send me a text on 0467 922 702. First, though, here's some Sarah Blasco with Don't You Ever.

0: Glasgow there with Don't You Ever. Great Aussie singer-songwriter here on 702 ABC Sydney, right across New South Wales with me, Rae Johnston. It is 10:36 this morning, and if you have spent any time on the roads around New South Wales lately, you've probably noticed more caravans and campers than ever before. For regional towns, that's obviously great news for local tourism and local business. But researchers are also looking at an unexpected consequence of that boom. And it starts at the caravan dump point. Raj Indella is from Flinders University. Raj, what is happening when a caravan empties its toilet?
1: Hi. When caravan users empty their toilet cassettes into the dump points, in regional towns specifically, they're usually collected in a holding tank if they don't have a main sewer system, and then it gets pumped out by the operators to the treatment facility for further treatment processes, just as in a normal treatment.
0: Okay, so what role are chemicals playing in this whole process?
1: That's what the hypothesis set out to be for my research as a PhD student. My first study, the hypothesis was to understand the characteristics of this wastewater coming from these holding tanks. How different is it to normal septic tanks, and whether if it will have implications on the treatment facilities, which was mainly supported here by York Peninsula Council, just to understand what was coming in terms of chemical additives in these cassettes. So it turns out that, they're super concentrated, and the wastewater industry operators aren't aware of it. So there is no modifications at this stage, but there is no concerns that we've come across yet, but it could be an emerging problem due to the increasing caravans on the roads and users using additives.
0: Okay, so are there some chemicals and some products that are being used that are more damaging than others when it comes to the impacts on wastewater systems in these regional towns?
1: It could be, yes. Historically, yes, there was formaldehyde used as a disinfectant agent in these caravan additives, but current products, from my research of the commercial products that I've come across, the active disinfectant agent has now changed to much more milder versions, but
0: okay.
1: You do need that disinfectant agent in there.

0: to kill off the bacteria, harmful bacteria, for hygiene purposes, for health and hygiene reasons. But again, that active ingredient could play a role negatively in the wastewater treatment if it's not considered by the operators, and if it comes in larger concentrations, yes.
1: So when caravan owners are looking at their options for these disinfectants, what should they be keeping an eye out for? What chemicals should they be actively avoiding if they don't want to contribute to these problems?
0: Well, using recommended dosages is highly recommended on the prescribed whatever chemical they're picking up. Obviously, there's a lot of constraints over these chemicals are being available in regional towns or price, or it comes down to the user's perspective and they're choosing one. At this stage, my research is not the focus of which is the best or which is not the best. I would say, prevention is better than cure, but it's not practically possible when you're in a caravan, small toilet for hygiene and cleanliness purposes. You've got to use these chemicals. But, if you stick to the recommended dosages, that'll be, perfect.
1: Okay, so sticking to the recommended dosages is always the best bet. I've got a text here from Margaret. You can send me a text on 0467 922 702. Margaret says, we use Eau de Bigon. It's non-toxic and it can be used with the septic system. So is maybe looking for things that have been designated as safe for home septic systems. That might be a good strategy people can use.
0: There are products out there that are, labeled as septic-friendly or tank-friendly and so on. There are organic products too. Can't give the names off my head at the moment, but
1: that's okay.
0: it's not part of my research, unfortunately. The second survey that I published was to understand how users were using. Mainly the hypothesis also, the second hypothesis was caravan users might be making up their own concoctions of homemade available disinfectants and detergents. But it turns out that there was a really minor percentage of those users doing that. Which is a positive thing to know.
1: Absolutely. Understand. You do see a lot of videos circulating, especially on the social media platforms, of people who are just mixing all of these cleaning chemicals together because they look pretty. And I hope that people aren't doing that in their caravans as well, accidentally giving themselves ammonia poisoning and whatnot. Raj, so what was the main takeaway from your research that you would like people to know about?
0: Main takeaway is when they're traveling, use the products in the right recommended dosages, obviously. And also, if you can choose that is less chemical active ingredients, if you can use organic stuff, great. And then more water when you're dumping out, it just dilutes the chemicals, maybe. Obviously, water is a bit of a scarcity when they're traveling, but when you're emptying in those tanks and if there is available water, But again, that could be a problem for the operators because then they'll have to pump out more regularly. I mean, there's no one suit that fits all at this stage that I know of.
1: Well, Raj, thank you so much for your time this morning. I appreciate you coming on and sharing your research.
0: No worries. Thank you for the opportunity.
1: Raj Indella there from Flinders University, who's just done some research about how we can be being a little bit more careful if we're in a caravan at a dump point, all the chemicals that are being used in there. I've got a text here from Chris who says, we manage a small rest area with a treatment system and these caravan and motorhome waste systems kill our system. That's something to be very aware of there. But I've also got some texts here that many vans, Karen says, including mine, have composting chemical-free toilets. So there's many, many options out there. Look for something that isn't going to damage the local wastewater systems. And I appreciate Raj for his time. You are listening to 702 ABC Sydney, right across New South Wales. It is 10:44 today. If you're out on the road, there is some emergency roadwork in Matraville on Botany Road at Boombara Point Road there. And we are chatting today about ways that we can make our outdoor spaces a little nicer, specifically actually looking

0: cemeteries. There is a bit of a movement here to turn cemeteries more into parks, that places become places that the whole community can enjoy. And I've got Heather in Goulburn on the line. Hi, Heather. Happy
1: Hello.
0: Saturday. Where are you?
1: Well, I'm in the Malta Street Cemetery. Don't you love the names?
0: I do.
1: It's on the corner of Cemetery Street and Malta Street, Goulburn.
0: Oh, in Goulburn. Lovely. Is it chilly there today?
1: No, it's a beautiful sunny day and I've taken my jumper off. we're a group called Friends of Goulburn Historic Cemeteries. And we've even got a website because we've researched all the graves here. This cemetery, and there's another one, I don't know if people know Goulburn Jail, it's not far away from this cemetery. Just behind the jail is the Anglican Cemetery. And they were both started when Goulburn started in 1820.
0: Oh, wow.
1: And they stopped burying here in about 1930 when another big cemetery opened in Goulburn. So these are both closed cemeteries, so they're all the old graves of the founding fathers of Goulburn.
0: There we go. So a fascinating place to walk through, Heather. And I'm assuming, based on the group that you're a part of, that you do spend a lot of time in cemeteries.
1: This keeps us very busy. yes, every Thursday morning and every Saturday morning, our group gets together with our gardening tools and we try and keep the weeds at bay. The council mow them for us. And, and we've researched, when we are tidying up a grave, we go home and look up on Trove the people whose grave we tidied up. We talk to them. We say, hello, Tony, and hello, Charles, and hello, Sarah. We're just doing a tidy up for you today. And we had so much information, we've started a website, which is goulburnhistoriccemeteries.org, and we've got an aerial map, so if people doing family history, they can put the name in and it'll show us where the grave is or if it's an unmarked burial in these two cemeteries. So, and then we have categories if they were convicts, because they didn't write that on their
0: Of course.
1: Headstones.
0: Yes. No, but, not really something that you mentioned on the headstone, is it?
1: Well, not back in those days. Now everybody's proud of it. We've got the human hovel. I don't know if you're old enough to remember the geography or the history of the Australian explorers, but Human Hovel found the way from Sydney down to Melbourne. That's why it's the Hume Highway.
0: Yes.
1: And Hovel did all the mapping because he was a Navy. He was in the Navy and he kept a very detailed log and did the mapping of the route. And Hovel's family lived in Goulburn after that trip, and so he's buried here with his family.
0: It's amazing the things that you can find in cemeteries. Heather, I think you've inspired some people to get out and check out their local as well. Thank you.
1: Absolutely.
0: Enjoy the rest of your Saturday.
1: I will. Thank you. Bye.
0: It's Heather there at a cemetery in Goulburn right now. I am taking your calls and your texts. Let me know how you use the cemetery in your local area. There is a bit of a push to utilise them more like local parks and to be a bit more integrated with that part of our community. I've got a text here from Joe that says, this is a beautiful cemetery in Sutherland. The Greek garden and other cultural gardens accommodating the migrant community. One of the police commissioners is buried there too, and he has a garden or sculpture dedicated to him. There's people running and walking and sitting and enjoying the peace and the humbling space, which is just fantastic to hear. I've also got a text from Lee that says, hi, Ray. Hi, Lee. Wonderful early Aussie history to be read on the headstones of old cemeteries in Wollombi in the Hunter Valley or Belmont near the ocean, or best of all, St. Albans cemeteries on the McDonald River, full of early settlers, wildlife and nature. If there is a fascinating or interesting cemetery near you that you enjoy spending time in, let me know, 1300 222 702, or you can text 0467

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0: Now, you are listening to 702 ABC Sydney, right across New South Wales with me, Ray Johnston. It is 10:49. And look, it makes me a little bit sad to think that for some people, the outback is something that you drive through on the way to somewhere else, because I reckon it's often the places in between that can leave the biggest impression on you. And being able to stop and grab a photo of a Lonely Hills hoist or a country pub sign, it really helps you understand the soul of a place. Drew Hopper is a photographer, and his new exhibition, West of Somewhere East, is capturing inland New South Wales and a bit of the outback as well. Drew, welcome to Saturday Mornings.
4: Hi, Ray. Thanks for having me. How are you?
0: Really well. Great to be speaking to you. What inspired you to turn your camera towards the outback?
4: Good question. I've always been fascinated with the outback. I grew up in a small town in WA, just near Kalgoorlie,
0: yep.
4: Kambalda. And I spent lots of time riding my push bike around in the red dirt and watching the big sky country, the stars setting. But yeah, I suppose the trip that I went on recently, my wife and I got married in 2019. We weren't able to go on our honeymoon because of COVID. So I was in a bit of a creative rut. I didn't have much work on at the time. And I thought, I really need to get out and do something. So we jumped in the car and did a 6-week road trip through outback New South Wales. So.
0: Magic. Yeah. So what draws you to the outback as an artist? What is it that you think makes it alluring?
4: I suppose it's just the wide open spaces,
0: yeah.
4: The vastness. It's raw, it's unguarded, it's unapologetically Australian. and there's a true sense of place. It just feels like you're returning home. Well, for me, it did anyways. And I just really wanted to capture that through my images and bring light to those everyday moments that go unnoticed.
0: I reckon a lot of people could relate to that. Tell me about where you travelled for this project. Where did you stop in?
4: Well, we started in Coffs Harbour, where we were living at the time, and we just headed straight west. We went to Lightning Ridge, Moree, Wewa, Burke, Baraba, Wilcannia, White Cliffs, and spent a lot of time in Broken Hill. Also made it out to Menindi Lakes, but yeah, only New South Wales, but we'll go on for 6 weeks, so we saw quite a lot.
0: Absolutely. So, and when you're travelling through these places, what catches your eye that you reckon other people might drive straight past? You know, some of these images I've looked at, they're just gorgeous, by the way. They're focusing on very ordinary objects and scenes. So what makes a photograph worth taking for you?
4: Yeah, I suppose I've seen a fair few big things, the Australian big things, from like the big prawn, the big banana.
0: Big banana, yep. Yeah. The big potato recently turned into the big Babe because Robertson was able to reveal that it was the place that Babe was filmed. We're pretty good at big things.
4: That's right, yeah. And I appreciate those big things, but I'm more intrigued by the small things, the nuances of everyday life, from the quiet country towns to the roadside pit stops. I'm all about giving voice to those small places, the mundane things, the moments that go unnoticed. There's some real gold. You just really need to slow down. And once you slow down and start observing, there's so much to see. And I suppose that's what I seek to capture in my images, is those quiet moments.
0: Absolutely. Now, I did notice in your photos, you're telling a lot of stories without photographing any people. How are you able to tell those stories without the usual kind of gnarled faces we see from the bush?
4: Yeah, great question. I've never really been into portrait photography. It's not really my forte. I started as a landscape photographer. I enjoy going out solo and being alone. And I suppose I like quiet spaces. I like to capture an image that gives a hint that there's people around.
0: Yeah.
4: So like a hill's hoist with clothes hanging on it, or an old sofa in the desert, a horse in someone's front yard. You don't really need people to tell a story. I think less is more.
0: I love that. I've got a text here from Sue. It says, "Hi Ray and Drew. Hi Sue. I love the photos of windmills and derelict old sandstone cottages or similar. They're enhanced by the wide, sparkling blue skies and flat landscape. Sometimes paddocks, sometimes just devoid of organised land usage, but beautiful in their own way. I think, Drew, there's something about the outback that does draw a lot of people to it. What do you think that people who live in these towns that you've captured these photos of will see in your work that city audiences might miss?"
4: Great question. At the exhibition, I had a couple of people from Tamworth mention how beautiful it was to have their hometown brought to mainstream, I suppose, Australia. And how much it really just resonates with them, that how special and beautiful our town is. And most people want to stay on the East Coast. It's where the population is. But, I just think it's important to share these stories.
0: Absolutely. Now, Drew, thank you so much for your time this morning. Where can people see West of Somewhere East?
4: Yeah, it's currently showing at Yarilla Arts Museum, Coffs Regional Gallery. It's on until June 28th. This year. It won't be touring, although I will be releasing a photo book likely early next year, which will have hundreds and hundreds of images from the series. And that will be available to purchase through my website.
0: Wonderful.
4: And you can subscribe on my website and to my newsletter, and you'll get an update when that is ready to be released.
0: Wonderful. Well, Drew, thank you so much for your time today. It's been really great chatting with you, and I hope you've enjoyed your adventures through the New South Wales outback, and I hope you get back out there again soon.
4: Absolutely. It's ongoing, so I can't wait.
0: Enjoy.
4: Awesome. Drew, thanks, Ray.
0: Drew Hopper there, a photographer with an incredible exhibition, West of Somewhere East, it's called, Yarilla Arts and Museum in Coffs Harbour until the 28th of June. If you can't get out there, I highly recommend taking a look at Drew Hopper's website. Some fantastic images there of some places that some of you might find familiar.
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0: You are listening to 702 ABC Sydney, right across New South Wales. We're looking at about 3 minutes to the news, but we are this morning talking about cemeteries, wonderful ones in your areas, ways that we can integrate them more into our daily lives. Deborah, you've got a cemetery near you that you'd like to tell us about, I believe.
10: Hi, yeah, no, it's not near me, but it's on the Gwydir Highway between Grafton and Moree, and it's a village actually called Gravesend. And whenever I'm driving through Gravesend, and I've done it a few times, my imagination runs wild, and I always think, how good would it be to host a Day of the Dead festival there on, the 31st of October, so Halloween. And I think the poster would be extraordinary. You could do some amazing there, but have it like a B&S ball, like a bachelor and a spinster ball. But next to the highway is I think it's about four or five wheat silos, and you could easily screen a Frankenstein movie or something there, and it just would be, I think, some sort of entrepreneur would have an absolute wow time creating that sort of festival at Gravesend.
0: Oh, look, Deborah, I reckon you've given a lot of people an idea there. You've given me an idea as well. Hey, Claudia, my producer there in the studio, let's see if we can organise a broadcast from Gravesend for Halloween. Let's see if we can get it over the line. We'll get some listeners out there.
10: Yeah, I think it'd be quite funny. But, I have no idea of the history of the town. But, just to me, when we talk about B&S balls and that, you need something that's quirky and iconic. You can photograph. So I think Gravesend would actually tick all those boxes.
0: I reckon you're onto something there, Deborah. Thanks.
10: Okay, bye. Thank you.
0: We're chatting about ways to integrate cemeteries into our daily lives here, into our communities a little bit more. And I reckon you've all got some fabulous ideas for that. I've got lots of texts coming through as well. 0467 922 702 is my number for texting. I've got a text here from Mary who says, I'd love to see cemeteries brought into our communities a whole lot more. We go over to our cemetery to visit our loved ones and we take a picnic at sunset sometimes and enjoy our time with them. If you've got some ways that you are using your local cemetery, I do want to hear from you. After the news, though, it's time for show and tell. I'll see you soon.
5: As stories unfold,
8: New South Wales Police has adopted all 29 of the review's recommendations.
11: When you need the details,
12: US media say that Mr. Trump has predicted the end of this war more than 30 times.
5: It's on 702 ABC Sydney.
13: Good morning, Emily Lawrence with ABC News. Energy Minister Chris Bowen says the government is still planning for the cut to the fuel excise to finish at the end of the month. During his weekly fuel update, Mr. Bowen said 54 ships are on their way to Australia with fuel, keeping deliveries steady as the conflict in the Middle East continues. But the cut to the fuel excise, which has brought down prices, is set to end on June 30. Mr. Bowen says it was always meant to be temporary.
14: We've been very clear. This was a temporary reduction in the excise. It was always intended to be temporary. The Prime Minister and Treasurer have been very clear that we'll always examine the latest information, the latest situation, but our intention has been for it to come off at the end of the month, and that remains the plan.
13: There appears to have been a breakthrough in efforts to negotiate a peace deal between Iran and the United States, with both sides signalling an agreement may be close. But as our America's editor John Lyons reports, a number of sticking points still remain.
15: I don't think this is going to happen quickly. The Iranians are still saying that there's elements that are outstanding. And in fact, the US official who gave us a briefing here in Washington is also saying that, you know, there's an 85% chance or even 75% that this will be agreed to. So I think there are still key areas of difference. So, look, they're certainly getting closer. I don't think there's going to be any more military action in the short term, but as to how quickly a deal happens, we still don't know.
13: A teenage boy has been seriously injured after falling from a train in Sydney's inner west. Police were told the 16-year-old fell onto the tracks between St. Peter's and Sydenham earlier this morning. He's been taken to hospital with head injuries. The incident has caused disruptions to trains running between Sydenham and Redfern. The actions of police will be reviewed after a driver died during a pursuit in the state's south. Police say they began chasing a car with allegedly cancelled registration at Narandra last night. When it failed to stop for them, they lost sight of the car and later found it had crashed into a truck. The 43-year-old man behind the wheel was flown to hospital but couldn't be saved. A critical incident investigation has been launched. Elon Musk's SpaceX has rocketed in value after floating on the US stock market, gaining almost 20% in the first day of trading. That makes the company worth around $2.5 trillion. The valuation makes Mr. Musk the Earth's first trillionaire, which is enough money to give all 8.2 billion people in the world around $173. Personal finance analyst Micah Khoury says people are buying into Elon Musk and the vision he paints for the future, and not the underlying fundamentals of SpaceX.
16: In fact, when SpaceX pulled back the curtain on its finances, a lot of people were taken aback. The company's space business was generating less revenue than expected. The AI unit has surprisingly large losses. So we should probably proceed with caution.
13: The ski season is off to a slow start across the snowy mountains, with warmer than average temperatures and heavy rain this week washing away much of the early season snow. Both Perisher and Thredbo are operating with beginner terrain only, with limited snow making in the above zero temperatures. Forecasters are tipping a cold front is on the way, bringing fresh falls and lower temperatures for the snow machines to operate. Reggae Ellis from Mountain Watch says conditions can change quickly.
17: Probably the lack of snow making is the biggest difference this year. But it can turn around really quickly. And as I said, we had 30 centimetres fall last week. There's no reason why we won't see 30 centimetres fall next week or the week after.
13: King Charles has led tributes to artist David Hockney, who's died at the age of 88. Over a second seven-decade career, Hockney explored and reimagined classical portraiture, landscape painting and pop art. Born in Northern England, he spent much of his life in Southern California, where the Los Angeles sunlight, swimming pools and suburban scenes became central to his work. Australian cyclist Luke Tuckwell has managed a third-place finish on stage six of this year's La Tour Auvergne-Rhône-Alpes in France. The 21-year-old finished the 182.6-kilometre stage just 6 seconds behind Belgian Maxim van Gilts. Fellow Australian Luke Plapp was close to 4.5 minutes off the pace in 30th. To the weather, isolated showers about the south and east, tending scattered about the far southern inland and southwest, dry and mostly sunny elsewhere. Sydney's weather partly cloudy, a top of 22 degrees. Right now it's 21 degrees on the coast, 15 in the west. Looking ahead, showers tomorrow for Sydney, a top of 22.
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0: Yes, it is 5 minutes past 11. Ray Johnston here with you right up until 12 o'clock all across New South Wales. Coming up, we do have some tips to keep our furry friends happy through the winter. That's at around 11:30. And then before I say goodbye to you at 12, we will be chatting about lyrebirds. That's going to be a fun little chat there. We've also been talking today about cemeteries. There is a bit of a push to use them more as public spaces, you know, a place that we might have a picnic, walk the dog, spend time in. It turns out a lot of you already do and have some great recommendations for cemeteries that you've either visited or are near you that we could all go take a look at. I've also got a text here. You can send me a text, 0467 922 702. This one's from Louise. It says, death to many is such an uncomfortable subject, even though it's a passage of life. Fear often surrounds cemeteries. I've brought my children up from the day they were born to view a cemetery as a home to visit. When grandparents and family members died, this was now their home, and picnics were frequent. The kids would talk freely to the physically departed family members. It's fabulous, and grief has never even been overwhelming for us. Have a great day. You too, Louise. Thank you for your text. I've also got a text from Pete in Bombo that says, one of the most visited cemeteries in Europe is the Jewish cemetery in Prague, where INXS did their music video for Never Tear Us Apart. Thanks for that, Pete. I've also got a text here that says there's a cemetery in Mount Kembla called Windy Gully. It is for the miners who died in the 1902 mine explosion. 96 men and women lost their lives, and this is their final resting place. And there's even a poem about the place. So some fascinating history out there and some interesting modern ways that we could be utilising these spaces to benefit our communities. So feel free to give me a call, 1300 222 702, or a text, 0467 922 702. But for now, it's time for some show and tell.
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0: You are listening to 702 ABC Sydney, right across New South Wales. Ray Johnston here with you this morning, and it is time for a little show and tell. In the studio for show and tell this morning is writer, broadcaster, all-round super stylish human, host of Triple J's The Hookup. It's Dee Salmon. Welcome.
19: Hello. Thank you for having me.
0: I'm so excited to have you here. I think you are the only Triple J representative to make an appearance on my Saturday mornings program ever. So
19: oh, I'm honoured. I'm so honoured. I'm here in, I'm wearing a red and black jumper, which I obviously didn't plan, but I'm like, it's very Triple J.
0: You're on brand. You're definitely on brand. Thank you so much for running around your home and gathering up some items for show and tell. I very much appreciate it.
19: I love it. I was saying before we jumped on mic, I was like, it's such a great idea, but I spent weeks being like, oh my God, what do I grab? What do I grab? What do I grab? So yeah, I decided at the last minute. So I hope it's interesting.
0: Excellent. Well, tell me about the first item that you've brought in.
19: So the first item that I've brought in is a teddy.
0: And oh, it's, look Look at it.
19: Yeah, his name is Leopold. And as you can see, he's very, very old and weathered. He's seen some things.
0: He sure has. He's so soft still, though.
19: He's really, really special.
0: Oh, hello, beautiful.
19: he's a little doll, but he means so much to me because this was the teddy that I had throughout my whole journey when I was in hospital for months on end when I was 18 years old after going through a major car accident.
0: Oh, wow.
19: And I basically was told I might never walk again, and it was like a really horrible, traumatic experience of my life, but I clung on to this teddy, and he basically just, like, no matter where I was, no matter what hospital I was moved to, because I moved around quite a lot from, this was back in Perth, where I'm from like the emergency department to like a different ward and then to a completely different hospital for rehab and recovery, Shenton Park. And he just came with me everywhere I went. And there were nights on end where I just didn't sleep. And I don't know. So to me, he's really, really special because he represents like a period of my life where you almost are

0: having even just a teddy when no one else was there, when no family or friends, you know, visiting ours or whatever, it just felt like a really nice, comforting thing to have and to just like cuddle. And I don't know, I kind of like the idea of even into adulthood, he's not in my bed with me, but he's close by. And I kind of like the idea of even into adulthood normalizing having those really beautiful comforts in soft toys. Like I think we think, oh, like as soon as you become an adult, you have to throw away all of your toys and the things that like, you know, bring you joy as a kid. But for me, I just take so much pride in having him around the house. And if anything, I've bought so many more soft toys for different occasions and I just kind of collect them all and they sit in my lounge room and I just love them. And yeah, he's a really special one.
1: So he provided that consistency for you when everything else was so turbulent.
0: Absolutely, absolutely. And I had a my boyfriend at the time who was in the accident with, he had a matching one, which was like, so this one here is a cream coloured Leopold leopard, and then he had a snow leopard, so his one was white. And yeah, it was really beautiful because even though we were like apart at the time, we were both in recovery from the accident, he was 3 hours away from me and I knew that he had that teddy as well and I had mine. And so that was also really special. And then, you know, it's obviously a bit of a long story. We ended up breaking up, but sadly a couple of years ago he passed away and his mum actually gave me his teddy. He'd kept it all these years, even though we hadn't spoken in like 10 years. And yeah, now I have both of them together at home, which is really beautiful.
1: That's wonderful. That's wonderful you have that connection.
0: I know. And it's just, yeah, it really represents like a huge, huge pivotal moment of my life. And yeah, I just felt like it was such a full circle moment, kind of. Yeah, there's obviously a lot to that story of us being separated and breaking up and that kind of thing, but having them both together again was, yeah, really, really beautiful.
1: Who gave you Leopold in the first place?
0: I think I bought him myself.
1: Yeah.
0: Yeah. I might have even been in one of those hospital shops.
1: Yeah.
0: I bought him and the white one and then gave the white one to my partner as like a way for us to kind of be together still when we were apart. And yeah, it was, I think, like during that period of when there was so much going on, and I think it was just from like a hospital shop or something, but I probably even got my mum or someone to buy it. But yeah, I was like, I need this teddy.
1: So when you look back at that time, you definitely see Leopold as someone that got you through that, being a stuffed toy even.
0: Absolutely, absolutely. And then once I, it was really funny, mum and dad tell me about the time I came out of one of my surgeries and I was really, really high and I asked for a kitten and it was like I just hyperfixated on a kitten. And then so obviously Leopold stayed with me, but then I got a kitten when I got home and out of hospital. It was like, another part of my, I guess, recovery and healing was just I was so obsessed with my kitten Slinky Malinky, and she was incredible. She also sadly passed away like 2 or 3 years, got hit by a car, but she like was so instrumental in my recovery, like just waking up every morning and having a little baby kitten with me, and she was like my guardian angel. So yeah, the Leopold turned into an actual mini Leopold as well, a real one.
1: Lots of soft little things to bring you comfort and cuddle.
0: Absolutely, absolutely.
1: Dee, tell me about the first song that you've chosen for us to play today.
0: So the first song that I've chosen to play is Malibu by Miley Cyrus.
1: Ah.
0: And I chose this song because it's my mum's favourite song and it reminds me of her. And every time I listen to it, I cry because I know that it's, I don't know, it's her favourite song. And it's just been my mum's 60th. And my mum and I were born on the same day. And we, yeah, have that really, really special bond and connection. And I thought this would be like a really beautiful way to celebrate her and celebrate our relationship and celebrate her as a mum to play her favourite song on the radio.
1: Oh, love it. Well, here's Malibu by Miley Cyrus.

0: You are listening to 702 ABC Sydney and right across New South Wales. Ray Johnston here with you right up until 12 this morning. And I am joined by my fabulous guest this morning for Show and Tell, Dee Salmon. Dee, we're up to your second item. What have you brought in?
1: So my second item is a matryoshka doll.
0: Oh!
1: So basically, if you don't know what that is, it's a traditional Russian doll. I think they're normally called babushka dolls.
0: Yeah, I was going to say. Yeah, they're known as babushka dolls.
1: Babushka
0: What's the difference? What's going on?
1: Yeah, I think the Russian definition is matryoshka.
0: But okay, we got it wrong.
1: English is babushka because it always looks like a babushka, which means grandma.
0: Got it.
1: And so, yeah, they're basically those dolls where you open them up. And they start off really big and you open them up and inside is a mini version of that one. And then you open it up again and there's a mini version of that one. And this one is actually been passed down through my family and it's really, really old. So I actually only have small little broken, but like halves are missing out of this matryoshka doll. But yeah, it's really, really special to me because I grew up playing. So my dad's Russian. And so I grew up playing with this matryoshka doll. It was like massive. It used to be really big. And so now I've got like the mini version of it and little bits and bobs of what's left of it. But yeah, it's really, really special to me because it represents my heritage and my culture and also my family in Russia who I went and visited when I was maybe 10 or 11.
0: Oh, what was that like?
1: Incredible. I was born in Perth and had never, like I obviously knew of my family in Russia, but I'd never met them. And so yeah, when I was 10, my family and I all went over to Russia to visit and stayed for 3 months and spent so much time meeting all my cousins and uncles and aunties and, you know, grandparents, siblings, and it was incredible. Like I felt so connected to that part of myself and my dad and his history and his culture. And we went all over Russia and saw where he grew up and went to, you know, the holiday, like the small holiday home where his grandma grew up. And it was just the most, yeah, eye-opening experience. And I have kept this matryoshka doll no matter where I've lived all over Australia. I've like taken it with me to every home and now it lives with me here in Melbourne. But yeah, it's so special. And I kind of think of it as one of those things that I hope one day if I have kids, like I'll pass it down generations.
0: Where was it during your earliest memories?
1: Well, it was so big.
0: Yeah.
1: I remember it being on this like mantelpiece.
0: Were you little or was it big?
1: True.
0: Could have been a bit
1: of
0: both.
1: Now in hindsight, I'm like, because I actually don't know where all the other parts of it have gone. I need to ask my parents. But I remember it on this mantelpiece where like it was on full display where it was the lesser one, blah, blah, blah. And it was like maybe about 10 different dolls just all sitting up on this mantelpiece. And yeah, I just remember when I was younger, like always playing with it. It's just so, as a kid as well, like it, piecing it together and building it up and pulling it apart. And yeah, it's a shame that it's not fully there, but
0: yeah.
1: I love that. Yeah, it's really gone through so many years of travel and there's still a little babushka left.
0: So did you have an idea at that young age what your connection with the matryoshka? Is that how you
1: matryoshka.
0: Say it? Matryoshka.
1: Yeah.
0: Did you have an idea of what that connection with the matryoshka was with your heritage? Were you fully informed of where your family was from? Did you have that as a concept?
1: Yeah. Well, my Russian babushka flew out to Australia when I was one and two, and my parents were studying full time, and so I spent a lot of time. I was basically raised by my grandma from Russia. So she came out and yeah, there's so much that I learned from her even at, you know, the age of two. She came out for a year. So I spent a whole year with her and so much that she would have taught me that I wouldn't even be aware of.
0: Yeah.
1: But I'm not fluent in Russian, but when I go over there, it just comes back to me so quickly. And I think that has a huge part to do with her only speaking to me in Russian at such a young age. And I would have learnt so much from her that I probably don't even realise in my adulthood today that I can, really pick up fluent Russian, or like there's these small little connections that I have and understanding of things that I think that I would have inherited from her and learnt from her.
2: Tell me about the second song that you've chosen for us to play today.
1: So this is completely different to what we've been talking about, which is why I love show and tell. But the song that I've chosen to play today is All Too Well, 10-minute version, Taylor Swift.
2: We're going to have 10 minutes of Taylor Swift on 702.
1: Are we going to play
2: happening?
1: The whole thing out?
2: I suppose so, if that's the version you've chosen.
1: Oh, yeah, that's the version I've chosen. Oh, my God, I love this. I never thought that ABC would see the day. No, I love this song so much because it is a song that my best friend Brendan and I both love. It's our favourite song, and to me it really represents our friendship and how beautiful it is. And Brendan and I met at WAPA in Perth, and we both did the postgraduate diploma of broadcasting. He's a TV journalist and I'm obviously in radio, but we both got jobs straight away out of that graduate diploma, and
2: wow,
1: we lived
2: lucky.
1: Together in Bunbury. He worked for GWN, I think, and I was at ABC Southwest. And so we lived together in Bunbury, and it was like the best time ever. It was like living with your best friend, starting your careers. It was such an exciting time. And we both made this dream of wanting to move to Melbourne together. Mm. And we were like, we're going to move to Melbourne. We're going to live in Richmond. We're going to have our dream home, and we're going to buy a cat together. And I actually moved before him. He ended up moving to Perth, and then he got a job with Today Tonight. I moved to Melbourne for my job at The Hookup. And so for maybe like a year and a half, we were desperately trying to get him a job in Melbourne so he could also move over. And then eventually he got a job with 10. And it was like the most exciting time. We started looking around at houses. We found our dream rental in Richmond. We moved in together and we lived there for 5 years. And it was during lockdown as well. And it was such a, because Melbourne obviously went through the most horrific lockdowns ever. Mm-hmm. We, you know, in times that were really depressing and sad, we would just put on Taylor Swift records every single morning and it would turn our moods completely around. And we would, like, she's obviously got so many albums, but we would just play them out every single day, and it was the best. And we, yeah, we're so, our friendship is so centered around our love of music and our love of Taylor Swift. And then this song in particular was a song that whenever we did a road trip together, whenever we flew on a plane, we would listen to the whole song on repeat, and we would try and guess how many versions of how many songs would fit into the travel time. So we would start we would say, for example, like we were flying from Melbourne to Sydney, we'd be like, okay, I think it's going to be 11 All Too Wells.
2: 11 All Too Wells.
1: And he would be like, no, I'm going to say 15. And then we would sit next to each other on the plane and listen to it on repeat until we landed, and then we'd be like, who won? Like
2: who
1: got the closest? And we would do that with road trips. And it's just one of those songs that like brings me so much joy, because we would always listen to it. And when we do road trips, we would just sing it at the top of our lungs. Ah. And so, yeah, it's a really beautiful memory of my time living with him, because I ended up moving out of that house into my house now with my partner. And that was a really, really hard move, because living with Brendan represented so much joy and so much love. And so making that decision was really hard. And so I look back on that time. It's been like a year and a bit now, and I look back on that time so fondly and nostalgic, and Taylor Swift plays a huge part in that.
2: Well, here is Taylor Swift. This is One All Too Well.

0: You are listening to 702 ABC Sydney, right across New South Wales with me, Ray Johnston, and my guest for show and tell this morning, Dee Salmon. We're up to your third and final item, Dee. What have you got for me?
1: So my third and final item is this beautiful ring that I have on my fourth finger on my right hand.
0: Oh, wow.
1: It's gold. I think it's, 18 karat gold. A massive heart ruby in the middle.
0: Yeah, gosh.
1: And it's a ring designed by Millie Savage, who's one of my good friends. And the ring is something that I bought myself when I released my debut book, It's Not Love Actually. And on the cover of the book is a love heart of the same colour as the ring. And it matches the colours of the book cover. And the heart on the cover is like in flames. And this ring has been something that I've really, really wanted for a long time. It's quite expensive, so I obviously never bought it. And I bought it as a present to myself and a bit of a celebration for all the hard work I put into writing the book, and as a bit of a symbol to be like, yep, you did that. You can buy your own ring. You can celebrate. You know what I mean? And yeah, I think it's one of those rings that is so special to me now, and I love it, and I love staring at it and looking at it, and I want it to be one of those pieces of jewelry that I wear forever and pass down to my kids.
0: I love the idea of getting yourself a present as a reward, as a celebration for doing something big. I'm curious at what point that happens, because you've written the book, you've submitted it to the publisher, it's been published, it's in bookshelves. You know, where, at what stage do you go, okay, it's real now? Because I know in a lot of parts of media, nothing's real until it exists in the wild.
1: Well, this was, I think I got the ring a couple of days before absolute publish day. So
0: nothing could go wrong.
1: 28th of April, it was out in the world, and I put the ring on as a way to be like, it's out, we've done it. It's out there, it's in bookshelves, and people are reading it, and this is my present to myself. And yeah, I am someone who has always really, really loved celebrations. I think life is too short, and I think having gone through that car accident and knowing that any day your life can just turn completely on its head and, you know, you just never know what's around the corner. It's really shaped the way that I think I look at life. And so for me, with my friends, like, I always make points of, whether it's with, like, yeah, my relationship or my friends or my family, I'm there with flowers. I'm there, we're celebrating, we're going out and we're having champagne. I just think that life is so special and sacred, and I really make a point of, no matter what it is, to celebrate the little things and also the big, because I think so often, and I do this myself a lot with the industry that we're in, it's always about that next thing, that next thing. And we never actually take a moment to just sit and be like, oh my God, I did this.
0: Yeah.
1: You know what I mean? And actually celebrate it. And I've even found myself in moments with this book of people asking, like, what about book two? What are you going to do for book two?
0: Oh gosh.
1: And I'm like, oh my God, it's only been out a couple of weeks. Like, can I just celebrate this?
0: You can. You absolutely can. You don't have to be thinking of the next thing all the time. You can. Being present is really hard.
1: It's really, really hard. And it's something that I'm trying to work on in this moment. But yeah, I think it's so built into our culture, right, that we just go, you get to whatever it is that you've worked so hard for. And sometimes it can feel, it doesn't feel like how you expected it to feel, or it can feel a bit like, all right, well, what's next? Or you win an award, and then the next thing you go is, okay, but how do I replicate this award next year?
0: What other rewards exist?
1: Yeah, what's the next, what's my next Northern Star, you know? And so I think, that was why the book wasn't about the money for me. That's why I was like, I'm buying this ring. It's so special. And I think we, as women as well, which is a lot of what my book is about, are taught that you celebrate engagements, you celebrate weddings, you celebrate marriage, and that's kind of the thing that you are supposed to look towards. And as someone who's not sure that I want all of that and is still thinking about it, I was like, I don't want to wait to have a ring. I want to buy my own ring, and I want to celebrate myself. And I think now more than ever, women are choosing to do that, and women are a lot more single than they used to be. And I think if you are someone who doesn't have a romantic partner, and or maybe has gone through a breakup and your life isn't looking like you once thought it would, you know, whether that's marriage or kids or whatever it was, like go out and buy your own ring and have your own party and celebrate yourself and find those milestones that are important to you.
0: Go buy yourself the ring.
1: Go buy yourself the ring. Take yourself out for dinner and celebrate you. Have a party and celebrate not getting married. I don't know. Do you know what I mean?
0: Do what you want.
1: Do what you want.
0: Celebrate your book being out in the world. Yeah. So what's the book called? Where can people get it?
1: So it's called It's Not Love, Actually. Mm. And you can get it wherever you get your favourite books from.
0: Tell me a little bit about it.
1: It's basically a part memoir, part dating guide. I wrote it because when I was 17, it's written to my 17-year-old self. When I was 17, I had all of these really strong feelings around being single and desperately wanting a boyfriend. And so I would read all these dating guides, like, you know, the rules, even a book like that, which is so old. I think it's from the 90s. Or books around, like, how to get the guy.
0: Yeah.
1: And I found that with all of these dating guides, they really position women to change themselves. It's like if you do this and that and shrink yourself and act like this, like you'll get the guy and you'll get engaged and you'll get married. And I found myself absorbing all of these information through all these books and even just watching YouTubes about how to get the guy and that kind of thing. And it really shaped the way that I dated and the types of men that I then went for. And I found myself in this place where it didn't really matter if I liked them or it didn't matter that I wasn't showing up as my authentic self. It just mattered that I had a boyfriend because that's what I was told was important as a woman.
0: Yeah.
1: And it caused a lot of damage for the types of guys and relationships I ended up in that, yeah, in hindsight now, it was a huge part of why I wanted to write the book was like if I had read a book like this, which is all about the anti that, right? It's about a lot of these dating guides have like a small chapter on being single and it's like, don't worry, you know.
0: It'll pass.
1: Keep yourself busy.
0: This is fine.
1: Exactly.
0: It's okay if this is your default state.
1: Exactly. Yeah. And so I really wanted to write this book where a third of the whole book is about being single.
0: Oh, nice.
1: And how incredible that is.
0: Yeah.
1: I have so much of it filled with research about how women who are actually single do have more happier, healthier lives. I look at things like decentering men and going boy sober and taking some time, learning how to actually be alone.
0: Boy sober. I love that.
1: Yep. Taking an absolute break. This book is really around trying to dismantle and unpack a lot of the ideas that we as women have been taught in heterosexual dating around relationships and love and trying desperately to find that guy that it actually doesn't need to look like that. And I have a whole part of the book about love and how love actually is about your friendships, about your family members, like the love that you can find in so many other places that doesn't necessarily have to be a romantic partner. And how research shows that, yeah, we've kind of been taught and socially conditioned to put romantic partners as the biggest, most important love. That's actually not true. Like so much research shows that there's so many countries around the world where that doesn't even exist, right? Romantic love isn't real and you don't marry for romantic love. And so I really wanted to kind of unpack that and talk about the fact that, yeah, your brain shows that you can have just as powerful love and influential love that isn't just with a man or a romantic partner. Like you can have that with your friends. You can have that in your spirituality. You can have that with your family. And so, a huge part of the book is really trying to make women feel completely and utterly happy on their own and find love in places in their life that doesn't necessarily have to be a romantic partner.
0: Dee, it's been an absolute delight speaking with you for at least three All Too Wells this morning. It's a new unit of measurement now. Thank you kindly for coming in for show and tell. It's been lovely chatting with you. Thank you, Ray.
1: Thanks for having me. That was really nice.
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5: You are listening to 702 ABC Sydney, right across New South Wales with me, Ray Johnston. And we've been getting some reports coming through from you all. Just a message to avoid Coogee Beach. Police are investigating a potential shark attack there this morning. Emergency services are currently on the scene, and we will keep you updated throughout the day. If you're in the area, you can text us on 0467 922 702. Now, you probably noticed it the moment that you stepped outside this morning. Winter has well and truly arrived. Most of us are reaching for an extra jumper or turning on the heater, and our pets can feel the cold as well, even though they have fur. Dr. Melissa Meehan is the Director of Veterinary Services at RSPCA Victoria. Melissa, what are some of the health issues that cold water can bring to pets?
6: Hi, Ray.
5: Hi.
6: Yeah, there's a number of them. The one that is probably springs to mind and is more obvious because it affects us too, particularly when we get a bit long in the tooth, is joint disease and mobility. With contraction of blood vessels, change in density in the air, less movement. We're all couch potatoes in winter, and our pets often follow. We can tend to seize up in our joints. And the interesting thing is, and this is something that anecdotally I'd noted, but when I started to chat to groups trying to work out what we do with the RSPCA insurance, claims were coming through for younger pets. So dogs have got are genetically prone to having poor joints. And one of my dogs is affected like that. So from the age of 3, he was already seizing up in winter.
5: Okay.
6: So joint disease.
5: Yeah. So if our pet seems a little bit stiffer in the mornings during winter, can that ever be normal, or should we always be worried about it?
6: Yeah, good question. I think, no, it can't. It's not normal. I mean, it can be normal for an older pet to age and show some slowness in the morning. And then as they warm up, they certainly become a lot more limber. But it often means that they're in pain.
5: Right.
6: So it's not something that we should ignore as commonplace. Other conditions that we see in winter are skin disease, because the air is a lot drier, there's a lack of humidity. We also, and this was something interesting that I saw in the insurance claims, ear conditions increase in winter. There's more claims. And as a vet, I never noted that. I always thought it was a summer condition. But it's got to do with the drier air, people bathing their dogs inside and them not drying properly.
5: Right.
6: And also canine cough. So we all put our dogs into kennels. We go away on holidays, or they're in areas where they're more concentrated and they're catching the flu just like we are. And that can be vaccinated against once yearly as a preventative measure.
5: So I often see people, especially in the Blue Mountains where I live, walking their pets early of a morning with a nice big coat on. Everyone gets a puffer jacket when it hits single digit temperatures. Is it okay to skip the walks when it's really cold outside, or should we be rugging our pets up and forcing them to get out there and warm up and move around?
6: No, take them with you. The same reason that we're getting out there and forcing ourselves to keep exercising when the weather's a bit average is the same reason they should be exercising. So we do know that in winter they put on weight and their muscles waste a bit because people are tending to not take them out. And if you don't have a coat on them, or they're anticipating it's going to be cold, they're not silly. They'll see the lead and they'll back off and go back to the couch. So
5: they get lazy in winter and eat too much just like we do, is what you're telling me, Melissa.
6: Exactly. No different to us.
5: And those coats do make a difference. They're not just for show, because sometimes they can feel a bit decorative.
6: Decorative's kind. I think, Ray, that they're very practical. And as long as they're not cutting under the arms, they're not causing a rash, and they're not left on for ages, when they come back inside, take it off and let them have a scratch and roll around, then, you know, they're very, very useful and practical and necessary for some breeds in particular. You know, your whippets, your skinnier breeds, younger dogs, older dogs, dogs with underlying illness, or just chronically skinny dogs like one of mine. I mean, she's inside now, it's 21 and she's still cold.
5: Oh, bless. So how do you warm them up inside? What's the best way to do it? Do we crank the heater? Do we pop a blanket on them? How do we do this?
6: Yeah, look, if they like going under blankets, then go for it. They might want to snuggle up with their other dog. But generally, if you use well-insulated bedding that's up off the ground or has got very good insulation, then particularly for those older pets, the increased padding and insulation will help a lot. And if they don't like coats, then that's all you can do. You can also keep the heater on, maybe just in the area where they're confined, so that you're not spending huge amounts, but they're still warm.
0: Look, my border collie cross Staffy climbs right under the doona with me. So she loves to snuggle up of a night time when it's cold.
6: And Ray, can I ask you, does she do the little turnaround so that the doona, you get the whiff of cold air coming in? And with her stature, that'd be considerable. Does that happen too?
0: It absolutely does. And it's actually better that she goes under the covers than on top of them, because otherwise she ends up bunching them up and stealing them. And I'm cold throughout the night because I don't want her to get cold. So...
6: Oh, good on you. You're one of my type.
0: But look, I think having the dog in the bed is one of the reasons why my husband is hesitant for me to get chickens. I've been trying to convince my husband that it's a great idea for us to have chickens for the longest time. Yeah. He's scared that when it gets cold, and it does get cold in the Blue Mountains, I'm going to let them in the house. Our feathered friends, our chickens... Yes. Do we need to be considering their heating needs, and is it going to be necessary for me to let them in the laundry overnight when we hit 0 degrees, for instance?
6: That's a really good question. And it really depends on how well you can insulate the area that they sleep outside.
0: Right.
6: So, again, keeping them their sleeping area safe away from predators, but also elevated. Lots of bedding inside, natural bedding, and keeping them away from the chill factor, so wind and breezes and rain, of course.
0: All right.
6: If you want to go that next level, bring them inside, Ray, but yeah.
0: Oh, I've been given permission. He'll be listening as well. He'll probably text in going, no, don't tell her that. All right, I will build them a second coop in the laundry for the particularly cold nights. Thank you for your advice, Melissa.
6: No worries. Pleasure.
0: Great to hear from you. Melissa Meehan there, a Director of Veterinary Services at RSPCA Victoria, telling us how to look after our pets in the winter. They do get cold as well, even though they have fur. Coming up shortly, we're chatting lyrebirds.
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0: Now, lyrebirds, they are remarkable mimics. They copy their fellow birds so well, even a kookaburra can be fooled, I have heard. But for their most impressive impression, a quick word from David Attenborough here, who spoke about them many years ago on the BBC.
9: And that's a car alarm. And now, the sounds of foresters and their chainsaws working nearby.
0: That is a lyrebird, a couple of the many sounds that lyrebirds make. Dr. Alex Maisie from La Trobe University has spent years studying these fascinating birds and what they can teach us, also about the health of our bushland. Alex, how does one lyrebird manage to imitate so many different sounds so accurately?
10: That's a good question, Ray. It's actually still a bit of a mystery as to exactly how they do it, but they need to have a really good brain to be able to listen, store, and then reproduce such a wide variety of sounds so accurately. But then they also need to have this specialised organ that's called a syrinx in birds. So it's sort of like our vocal box, but it's different. It's got these different muscles that flex a lot more than ours could. And that is meant to give them this ability to make this huge array of sounds.
0: It's just incredible. And do we have any idea why they do it? I know we can't ask them. They could probably talk if they tried hard enough, I reckon.
10: Yeah, well, that's a good question that a lot of researchers has looked at, and in birds, not just live birds. And one of the reasons is that, or one of the theories is that if you're a male live bird that can reproduce sound really, really well, it suggests that you've got a lot of time on your hands, which means you've probably got a pretty good territory with lots of food. You might be a really strong individual and have good genes. And for a female lyrebird, that's a really good thing. So if she can tell that you're a really good mimic and that you do it really well, that suggests that you're probably a good bird to mate with.
0: I do love that. So it's all part of the mating ritual. Of course it is. Anything that birds do that is impressive does tend to come down to attracting a female, I've found, when I look at them. I'd love to hear from you, though, Alex, because you've been doing a lot of research into the role the lyrebird plays in the health of the ecosystem of the bush. Tell me a bit about that.
10: Yeah, that's right. So they're really voracious foragers. They spend a lot of their day with really big, strong claws raking through the litter and the topsoil in the forest, looking for little worms and amphipods, little crustaceans that hide in the leaf litter. And when they're doing that, they turn over a huge amount of soil. It's actually more material per unit area than any other organism that's recorded on planet Earth to date. So it's something that's been totally overlooked for many years with lyrebirds, but it's a really important process in the forest, because when they do that, they're scratching over the soil, making these little compost heaps that are decomposing the leaf litter, and it's perfect habitat for all of these little litter invertebrates that are doing really important things themselves, breaking down all the leaf litter, creating beautiful soil. And they're doing that all through the forests, all through the year, in this huge process. And it even goes on beyond just affecting the invertebrates, because obviously they're trying to eat a lot of those invertebrates, but they also increase the habitat value for those critters. But they also, when they bury the material, they actually break down the fine fuels that fuel bushfires.
0: Oh, wow.
10: So they can even moderate over really long time periods the fire behaviour in forests, which is, you know, a really important process, especially in such fire-prone ecosystems like we've got in our you know, eucalypt forests.
0: Absolutely. So there's more reason than one to feel pleased to see a lyrebird scratching its way through the Blue Mountains than when I'm on my hikes. That's fantastic news. I do often wonder, though, because you do see evidence of lyrebirds, you know, scratching away on walking trails or right next to them, and even building these big mounds, their nests, right near where people are. How do they protect their eggs and their chicks when it's so close to people and the ground and they're right there? How do they keep them safe?
10: Yeah, well, actually, those mounds, the first Europeans thought that the mounds were where the eggs were, but that's actually not where their eggs are. So
0: really? I thought that's where the eggs were. Oh, gosh.
10: No, that's it. You would think that they're like a bush turkey or a mallee fowl that makes these big mounds to incubate the eggs, but it's actually not the case. Those mounds are just for display and mating. So they're like an arena for the really fancy display, very complicated display with the tail and the song, and the male's got to coordinate his dance moves with the right sound type. Otherwise, the female's going to go, oh, this is a bit weird, and she'll go and look at the next male along the slope and see if he's any better. But it's actually the female that goes off and builds a nest somewhere else, and they're a big stick structure with moss and tree fern fibre, beautiful domed nest. So it's completely concealed, and they'll hide them down in a gully somewhere, and she'll lay her one egg in that nest and then just to sit on it for 6 weeks. So it's like a really long incubation process in the middle of winter. And sometimes at the top of the Blue Mountains, you'll even get a bit of snow on the nest and the egg goes like totally cold. So you put your hand in and think, oh, how could this egg possibly survive? But she'll come back at night and start incubating again, warm it up, and the embryo keeps developing. So it's just a really clever trick.
0: That's really fascinating. In 6 weeks, and is she on the egg the whole time, or does she duck off to get a feed?
10: No, well, because the males are a bit useless, they don't really help out at all. So the poor old females have got to do all the domestic duties like some humans. Not my generation, mind you. But you know, there'll be all of these days where the female has to feed herself because the male's not helping out. So she has to go and forage for most of the day, and the egg goes cold. So if you take that same egg and put it in an incubator, it'll probably hatch in about 20 days, just like a domestic chicken, because it doesn't have that sort of pause during the day while she's off feeding.
0: Yeah, incredible. So, Alex, what would you love people to know about lyrebirds? Obviously, they're a passion point for you with your research. What's something that you would just love everyone to be able to know?
10: Well, I think their role beyond just being incredible mimics. We get very hung up on birds mimicking human sounds, our own sounds back up to us, because, you know, that's something that's just so novel in the natural world. But I think what's actually more interesting is the reasons that the birds mimic themselves. So my friend Vicky Austin, who lived up in the Blue Mountains for a long time, made this discovery around the female lyrebirds, where everyone thought female birds didn't really mimic in for any particular reason. It was just a byproduct of male sexual selection that these birds were doing. And that was probably influenced by a whole lot of men that were at the time, you know, over the decades of Western science studying bird song, and they ignored these females that seemed to mimic. So my friend Vicky went out and measured or recorded all of these females in the Blue Mountains, and it turned out they were using mimicry functionally. So they were using it around the nest and in these really weird ways. So you'd go to a nest and you'd hear a bird do a wedge-tailed eagle or a fox or maybe even a cat. And if I was a small predatory bird, I might think twice about putting my head into a dark nest if I could hear a wedge-tailed eagle behind me.
0: Absolutely.
10: So incredible stuff.
0: Absolutely fascinating. Thank you so much for sharing your knowledge about lyrebirds with us this morning, Alex. Have a great Saturday.
10: Thanks, Cheers. Thanks.
0: Dr. Alex Maisie there from La Trobe University with some really interesting information about lyrebirds. Now, a swimmer is in critical condition after being bitten by a shark at a beach in Sydney's east. A woman in her 30s is being treated for serious leg and arm injuries, and preparations are now underway for her to be flown to hospital. That's at Coogee Beach, along with nearby Clovelly and Bronte beaches. All of those beaches are now closed. Some sad news there. We will keep you updated throughout the day. It has been a pleasure to spend the morning with you, as always, New South Wales. It's been wonderful hearing about how you're utilising the public spaces in your area, particularly in the cemeteries, which I hope I am pronouncing correctly. I've had a few texts this morning about how to pronounce cemetery, whether it's cemetery or cemetery. I go with the way that Daniel Johns did it in that Silverchair song back in the day. So it's lovely to hear from you all, as always. Thank you for all of your calls and your texts. So guwayu, adio, and I will talk to you next time, New South Wales.
11: When news breaks.
12: Emergency crews were called to the complex in Newtown just after 11 o'clock, where firefighters put out the blaze.
11: When you need the details.
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14: Good afternoon, Emily Lawrence with ABC News. A woman's been bitten by a shark at a popular Sydney beach. Rhiannon Solomon-Marin reports.
15: Emergency services were called to Coogee Beach just after 11 a.m. over reports a swimmer had been bitten by a shark. Police say the woman was pulled from the water by members of the public who started first aid. Paramedics treated the woman in her 30s on the sand for serious arm and leg injuries. Coogee Oval was cleared so the rescue helicopter could land. She's now being flown to hospital in a critical condition. Coogee, Clovelly and Bronte beaches have been closed.
14: A teenage boy's been taken to hospital after falling onto railway tracks in Sydney's inner west. Police say the 16-year-old fell from a train compartment between St Peter's and Sydenham this morning, leaving him with serious head injuries. The incident caused delays and disruptions to several services, including the TT, T2, T3 and T4 lines. There are reports the American military has shot down more Iranian drones heading for the Strait of Hormuz, as both sides say a deal to end the war is closer than ever. Ali Crew reports.
0: The Reuters news agency is quoting unnamed officials as saying US forces have shot down multiple one-way attack drones that posed a threat to commercial traffic. It comes as Washington and Tehran cite progress on peace talks, saying a deal to end the fighting is expected within days. Iran's Foreign Minister Abbas Araghchi says the agreement will open up a second round of negotiations, focusing on Tehran's nuclear program and the removal of sanctions. He says the deal will also see Israel end its operations against Hezbollah and pull back from occupied areas of Lebanon, and that the Strait of Hormuz will remain under Iranian control.
14: The federal Labor governments continue to brush off rising support for One Nation following a successful week of fundraising for the minor party. Donations to a One Nation fundraising campaign launched on Wednesday have passed $3.5 million. Labor frontbencher Chris Bowen says he acknowledges Australians are looking for change, which is why the government is rolling out reforms through its policies.
16: One Nation has anger but not answers, has slogans but not solutions. We're providing answers and solutions and real change. Pauline Hanson and Barnaby Joyce have made clear they'll be working with the Liberal Party. If you want a stable government, Anthony Albanese will lead a stable, reforming, changing government.
14: Leading melanoma researcher Richard Scollier has been remembered at a weekly running event in Sydney's Inner West that he took part in 250 times. The 59-year-old died last week following an almost three-year battle with aggressive brain cancer. Around 12 months ago, the professor completed his 250th park run at a reserve in Leichhardt, a goal he set when he was diagnosed. Hundreds of people turned out for today's event. Run director Emily Hamilton says many are paying their respects.
17: He gave so much to our community, and we just want to make sure we show respect to him today and all that he gave us.
14: The USA hold a 3-0 lead over Paraguay in their opening game of the FIFA World Cup in Los Angeles. Two goals from Fulara and Balogun alongside an earlier Paraguay own goals, giving the Americans a clear advantage at the main break. Earlier fellow co-host Canada rescued a late 1-1 draw with Bosnia and Herzegovina in Toronto. And the Socceroos are claiming underdog status ahead of the team's first World Cup game against Turkey in Vancouver tomorrow. More from the ABC's national sports reporter, David Mark.
18: Turkey go into Sunday's match as a strong favourite thanks to their young stars playing in top European leagues. But the Socceroos are confident their best football can match anyone and are keen to prove the doubters wrong. Coach Tony Popovic has confirmed his entire squad is fit and healthy. He says striker Mohamed Touré missed a recent training session because of a runny nose. David Mark, ABC Sport, Vancouver.
14: New South Wales Blues centre Casey McLean's been ruled out of Game 2 of Rugby League's Men's State of Origin series in Melbourne next week after straining a quadricep muscle in training at Gosford this morning. New South Wales Rugby League says it will work with the NRL before naming a replacement. And returning to our breaking news this hour, a swimmer is in a critical condition after being bitten by a shark at a beach in Sydney's east. Emergency crews were called to Coogee, where members of the public had pulled a woman in her 30s from the water. She's been treated for serious leg and arm injuries and is being flown to hospital. To the weather for New South Wales, isolated showers about the south and east, tending scattered about the far southern inland and southwest, dry and mostly sunny elsewhere. Sydney's weather, partly cloudy, a top of 22 degrees. Right now, it's reached 22 degrees on the coast, 17 in Penrith. Looking ahead for Sydney, showers tomorrow, a top of 22. 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
19: Stand by.
20: Roy and HG. Ladies and gentlemen, boys and girls, jet ski loons looking for a picnic to splash, and fat tire e-bike rodeo clowns creating untold mayhem on footpaths across the nation. Our great code stands on the precipice of international sporting greatness. So, with soul in the shorts, feeling in the feet, and joy in the jumper, it's time to bump, it's time to thump, it's time to sink the slipper. Let's pull the cord on the Evinrude two-stroke and set off for the far horizon. It's another blast of bludging on the blind side with the master of midfield mayhem, rampaging Roy Slaven, and the man with a fistful of bait and burley, Captain Flash. United, H.G. Nelson.
19: Yes, TF Much, Cedric S-Ben-Sump, AO, a.k.a. The Drain, torching the World Cup blindside blue paper for another week. Yes, that's the familiar sound of the Sumpster camped in the ABC Sport, ABC Soundproof booth on ABC Local Radio. And remember, this is the home of ABC Rapid. Yes, and remember, Friday night is dog night here. Hello, Australia. H.G. Nelson lifting the lid on another magnificent week of concerning concussion magic. And what a week. What an incredible week. A week when too much sport is barely enough. We join you with the second half about to get underway in the World Cup. USA 3, Paraguay blot. And blot is the theme of the day. It's another super Saturday here on ABC Sport. Aussies from start to stumps. It'll be fully sick. Bludgers, remember, this is still the trip of a lifetime. And so do the greatest game of all, and what a week. The scores tell one story, but again, it's the code is chock-a-block full of subplots groaning with scheming trickery as silly as the Witch's Coven, who we've referred to in other episodes of the Bludge. Witch's Coven's, you know, camped under the black dot, being hit by a UFO from the planet Coosbane. We haven't mentioned that before, so that's a new plot detail. Releasing hundreds of nude aliens running amok. While that is one reading of the events of the week, there's nothing so far in season 2026 that stretches the bounds of good taste and plausibility. Now, but if you want another dose of surreal, you've certainly come to the right place. You know, this week it's been melting timepieces draped over the branches, the leafless branches of a tree, and technicolored dreams that make no sense in a space patrolled by the Sheriff of Nothing. And speaking of the big nothing, the King's Birthday weekend was a festival of human zeros. It produced the bizarre from a reality beyond the fifth dimension. We don't often go there, beyond the fifth dimension. I'm not sure what's out there, but I'm licking the lips in anticipation. In two matches, one side scored literally nothing. Last week's fixtures, look up the scores for yourself. And that's after 80 minutes of rocking and rolling rugby league, two sides scored nothing. Have a squiz at these numbers. In the House of Rubble, the Big Chooks ran in 26, while the Men of Horn, you know, Men of Horn, Canberra's finest, Sticky, a.k.a. Callis Smith, and they could only manage, well, a big fat nothing. And I'm not being sizist here. Sticks Mob fell into a hole in the ground, and after the hooter, a blot went into the book. You thought, OK, fair enough. Sticks says it wasn't us out there, and I took a deep dive into the mess and discovered it was actually a team of under-12s from Clovelly. Nothing could be done about it, and we had to move on, and we did move on. Then at Combank the following day, the Panthers clocked, wait for it, 68. Well, the brain-dead Tigers, now, that's not my assessment, that's Coach Marshall's assessment, managed the donut. Sometimes I think they really tried for the donut too, the way they played. They weren't thinking about scoring, they were thinking about preserving the donut. It can happen in rugby league. This was a record score for the men from Panther Town and a record, you know, blot generating system by the brain dead. In a week of two record scores, it doesn't end there. Two record scores to zero, it doesn't end there. Two NRL teams scored 94 points in two separate events to the opposition's bugger all. I cannot recall scores like that in the history of the caper dating back to 1908. I'm sure it happened when, say, the Newtown Jets were playing. And yet here we are, and licking our lips in anticipation as we look forward to Sunday afternoon at Leichhardt when the brain dead take on the Titans as the curtain comes down on the grand old girl before the bulldozers move in on the historic toilets and the renovations begin. Kick off 4 p.m. and people will be there in their droves. I mean, this will be something that people will remember for the rest of their life, the day they shut the grand old girl in Leichhardt Oval. Then in homage to the King last Monday, the Eels and the Honktown added to the damage by putting on a nil-all draw in the first half. So they went to the half break. Neither side had bothered the scorer at all, and people were chewing their, well, fingernails, really wondering what's going to happen next. They were at Acor, nothing to see there in the first half. Mercifully, in the second half, was not so barren. Dogs won by two, and the drive home to the kennel was Honkfield. The Eels had $5 million of talent camped on the stretchers in the medical tent, doing less than nothing. Absences obviously contributed to the scoreless first half vibe, but the trainers juiced a few, and after the long break, they began scoring. The tune on the pedal steel, if you don't mind, Maestro Teak.

0: Redbone and the Witch Queen of New Orleans. And in just a moment, Phil, if you're still listening, I'll get out Arcade Fire and play The Suburbs for you, and then we'll head to see what Ashwin's up to on overnights.
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0: Jim's done a little bit of research and says that Easy Rider used St. Louis Cemetery. Double Jeopardy actually used Lafayette Cemetery. Jim, thank you very much. And this is Arcade Fire and The Suburbs.

0: 85.
1: Just before I answer the question, can I just give a birthday shout out to my mum's partner because it's his 70th birthday today.
0: Happy birthday! What's your mum's partner's name?
1: It was my grandfather's birthday yesterday. So he died 2 years ago, and it was his birthday yesterday.
0: Sorry to hear that. Oh, you just cut out for just a minute when I asked the name, but this is your

Jimmy Chai. Sometimes you gotta grin and bear a smile. Sometimes you gotta stalk like a crocodile. Just never ask the devil for the time. Sometimes you'll come early, sometimes you'll fade. Sometimes you'll charge like a bull at a gate. As long as you're never a sitting duck.

0: Pakistani authorities have told local media they've launched an investigation into the shooting. Australia's Department of Foreign Affairs and Trade says it's providing consular assistance to the family. Rachel Clayton, ABC News, New Delhi.
1: Uncertainty remains over whether the United States and Iran will soon reach a peace deal, despite claims by Pakistan's Prime Minister that he expects an agreement to be finalised and signed within the next 24 hours. More from Tim Wharton.
2: Pakistan's Prime Minister Shahbaz Sharif, whose country has been mediating talks between Washington and Tehran, remains optimistic that a deal can be struck within the next day after he posted, "We are closer to a peace deal than ever before." But while there is renewed hope the three-month conflict could come to an end, Iran remains more cautious, with officials saying more time is needed before an agreement can be reached. The proposed memorandum of understanding calls for the reopening of the Strait of Hormuz and the lifting of a US blockade of Iranian ports. Negotiations on Iran's nuclear deal would then take place, but Iran's Foreign Minister Abbas Araghchi has already signalled there could be problems, saying that Tehran has not accepted the dismantling of its nuclear program.
1: The New South Wales government will provide a new package to support local communities after the Bondi Beach terror attack, including funding for a memorial. The government says the $8.3 million package will help with long-term recovery and wellbeing initiatives. $2 million will be provided to Waverley Council for a permanent memorial. $2 million will also be allocated to local initiatives, including community forums. 15 people were killed in the massacre 6 months ago. Qatar and Switzerland have opened their World Cup campaigns in San Francisco on a busy third day of the tournament. Switzerland is currently leading 1-0. In the NRL, the Parramatta Eels have broken a run of three straight losses with a 15-12 win over the Canberra Raiders at Western Sydney Stadium. Brett Sprigg reports.
3: The Eels led 15-0 after an hour of play, only for the Raiders to hit back with tries to Matt Timmercore and Dane Laurie. But the Eels held on for their first win at home in 8 weeks. Earlier in Auckland, the Sharks defeated the Warriors 10-8 thanks to a 78th-minute long-range field goal from Braden Trindle. The only Sunday game in round 15 will see West Tigers host the Gold Coast Titans at Leichhardt. Brett Sprigg, ABC Sport, Sydney.
1: Australia's women's cricket team has won its opening game of the T20 World Cup, defeating South Africa by 65 runs in Manchester, England. Phoebe Litchfield's 24-ball half-century helped set up Australia's score of 8 for 172 at Old Trafford. Skipper Sophie Molyneux, alongside spinners Georgia Wareham and Alana King, took 6 wickets between them as the Proteas could only manage 107 runs in reply. Australia's next game will be against Bangladesh on Wednesday. To the weather for New South Wales, patchy morning fog about the northeast, scattered showers across the southern and central areas and western inland plains, more frequent about the southern and central ranges and adjacent slopes, dry and partly cloudy elsewhere. Sydney's weather showers today, a top of 21 degrees. Right now, it's 17 degrees on the coast, 14 in the west. Looking ahead for Sydney, a possible shower tomorrow, a top of 21 degrees. ABC News.
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0: Me too. I want to dance with you. Matty's in Laurieton. Morning, Matt. He's not there. He's disappeared. He's disappeared. I can't.
1: Hello.
0: Yeah. Hello.
1: Good morning.
0: Good morning.
1: Naga.
0: Yep.

Yo, good morning and welcome. That's little Jimmy. He went to the Royal Chook Show in Canberra last Sunday morning. What a little champion.

0: France and Paul and Robert. They write some good songs. And I'm sort of proud that this program has enabled a lot of Australian writers and singers and songwriters to get a Guernsey. And they're good too. It's not you're just doing it for a favour because they're good. And as Glen Campbell said to me, I said a stupid question. I said to Glen Campbell years ago, he was at St. George Lee's Club and I was in the dressing room and I said, how come you've lasted so long? A stupid question. I was only about 20. And he said, because good is good. Meaning he was good. And that's true. He was good and the songs are good. Ladies and gentlemen, here we are in Australia. And the great thing about Australia is surf life saving and beaches and golden beaches, and we all go for a swim and a surf. And all of a sudden, that's been turned on its head because apparently there's been shark attacks on Sydney beaches, and it could be somewhere else. I can't believe it. I cannot believe it. So the very thing that defines us as Australians, and one of those things is surf and the beach and surf life saving and nippers and all that sort of stuff, all of a sudden that's thrown into sharp relief because of what's happened. I love sharks, but in their own place. G'day, this is Macca.
1: Good morning, Macca. This is Bimby from Yass.
0: Hi.
1: I met you last year when you were passing through, but just talking about everything that's Australian, I'm just looking out the window. The Australian flag is flying on